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10: 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Composers as diverse as Bach and Charles Tournemire grapple with this diversity and provide us moments for introspection. You'll find both celebration and solemnity this week on Pipe Dreams from American Public Media. I'm Michael Barone. I hope you'll be listening.
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11: Play it. He felt it should be stately. Hi, I'm Jake Armerding. So glad to be listening to music with you. Remember that scene at the beginning of 101 Dalmatians when Pongo's looking out the window at all the owners walking their dogs and each pair looks alike? That's called the affinity bias, as of course you know. The similar to me effect. You like things that look and think like, well, you. That phenomenon might have been at work here for the composer Mili Balakireff. Of all the Shakespeare plays you can write music for, he chose King Lear, and he was something of a lyrish guy himself, very much a father figure in the Russian music scene. He took composers under his wing. He was proud, he was charismatic, also belligerent, egocentric, at times even petty, and dogmatic and controlling, full of hubris. Sounds like a tragic hero to me. Here's the overture from King Lear.

Vasily Sanaisky leading the BBC Philharmonic Orchestra. It's the King Lear Overture by Mili Balakirev. Here's one called the Serenata in Vano, the Serenade in Vain. So what's going on there? Carl Nielsen, the composer, he called it a humorous trifle. As of course you know, the traditional definition of a serenade is a musical greeting performed for a lover or a friend or a person of honor. And Nielsen really leans into that on this one. His notes say, first the gentlemen play in a somewhat chivalric and showy manner to lure the fair one out onto the balcony, but she does not appear. Then they play in a slightly languorous strain, but that hasn't any effect either. Since they have played in vain, they don't care a straw and shuffle off home to the strains of the final little march, which they play for their own amusement.

Chamber music, Palm Beach, performing The Serenade in Vain by Carl Nielsen. The brilliant, unfamous suite by Edvard Grieg, coming up next.

So here's the deal. You write two different suites of music. You think both of them are fantastic. The critics agree with you. For once, they also think both are fantastic. One gets famous and the other doesn't. What do? Well, you'd be grateful that you can write fantastic music and some of it got famous. Here's the Holberg Suite by Grieg.

So it's 1738. George Friedrich Handel, devoted fan of the English oratorio genre. The best of that example of that is the Messiah. You've probably heard of it. And then this group of his contemporaries who style themselves the Opera of the Nobility. Ugh, so snarky, so stuffy. They come along and they start to steal away his audience with all this lighter stuff. So Handel capitulates. He decides to get more accessible, starts writing concertos. Here's the harp concerto.

Gustavo Dudamel performing the Simón Bolívar Youth Orchestra performing the Fuga con Pajarillo from the Suite No. 1 by Aldemiro Romero. Music and politics don't always mix well. The composer Vicente Emilio Sojo, also of Venezuela, defied those odds. He rescued and arranged more than 200 Venezuelan folk songs, which made him one of the main creators, founders of the modern school of Venezuelan music. And then he was elected senator of the Venezuelan state of Miranda in 1958, as of course you know. Maybe that was some kind of thank you from a grateful nation for rescuing our songs. Here's the Cántico from Five Pieces from Venezuela.

So beautiful. Cecilio Pereira performing a canticle by Vicente Emilio Sojo. Coming up, it's a trip to the sea with Claude Debussy. That wasn't supposed to rhyme.

Claude Debussy just hated being lumped in with the Impressionists. He kind of dug himself a bit of a hole there. The best way to describe his work is a mind-blowing collection of impressions. The best example of that might be this next piece. It's called La Mer, the sea. It's just straight-up Impressionism. You can hear the spray on your face and the wind and the sun. There's no theme. He just puts you there. Great composer John Williams must have enjoyed his trip to the sea because he lifted a phrase from this piece to create the most famous theme in movie history. If you listen to the start of the third movement, you'll hear echoes of Jaws.

Carlo Maria Giulini, leading the Royal Concertgebouw Orchestra, The Sea, La Mer, by Debussy. Coming up, Edmar Cologne is living the dream.

Puerto Rican composer and saxophonist Edmar Colon won his country's prestigious presidential scholarship to attend the Berklee School of Music in Boston. Must have gone well. He recently finished a four-movement saxophone concerto commissioned by the Boston Pops that premiered in May 2024, performed by some guy named Branford Marsalis. In the meantime, here's some of his original music.

That's Lara Downs, one of the queens of interpretation, performing a piece by Edmar Cologne. Welcome. Here's a recent composition by Kenneth Fuchs, described as a lyrical romance for violin and orchestra. It's called American Rhapsody.

wonderful Swedish clarinetist Martin Frost with the Askota Symphonic Wind Ensemble performing Variations on a Swedish Air by Bernard Krusel. Coming up, Gabriel Fauré's Little Musical Apologies.

Here's a little handful of piano duets by Gabriel Fauré, composed as little gifts for the daughter of his mistress. And now I'm wondering if maybe these gifts tended to show up immediately following arguments with said mistress. But maybe not. It's the Dolly Suite.

It's Neville Mariner leading the Academy of St. Martin in the Fields, The Dolly Suite by Gabriel Fauré. Coming up, Sergei Rachmaninoff is definitely not a control freak.

You become a composer because you like control. You're telling everyone else what to do. Play this note at this exact moment, at this speed, and this volume, with these thoughts in your brain. We're control freaks, all of us. Sometimes we allow for a little artistic license, once every 6 months or so. Here's the most famous song by Sergei Rachmaninoff, and he throws the performer a bone. There are no words, but the vocalist is allowed to sing a vowel of her own choosing. What's nice about this rendition by pianist Nobuyuki Tsuji is she's not singing at all. So you choose the vowel.

The Symphony Nova Scotia. Georg Tintner on the podium. That was the Dream Pantomime from Hansel and Gretel by Engelbert Humperdinck. And I've got some more fairy tale music coming up in just a moment. 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Disney's most popular 20th century tune was probably When You Wish Upon a Star, but this one gave it a run for its money. It's the great Long Long with a classical take on A Dream is a Wish Your Heart Makes from Cinderella.

You never knew Cinderella could be so virtuosic. Lang Lang performing A Dream is a Wish Your Heart Makes by Jay Livingston from Cinderella. Coming up, the piece John Williams wrote before that Spielberg guy ever got a hold of his number.

I'm probably alone here, but I will sometimes put the DVD of E.T. on when I'm driving the minivan solo. Not to watch it. The screen is behind my head, so I couldn't even watch if I wanted to. But just to listen to the soundtrack and the dialogue and the way they work together, I'm still just captivated by it. It's so great. It's strange to think that John Williams' first violin concerto predated any of the big movies he ever did with Steven Spielberg. All that was right around the corner for him. He wrote the concerto in 1974 in the wake of his wife's tragic death. She died at 41. She had always asked him to write something for violin. And so he wrote her this.

He's just my favorite, Sir James Galway, performing with the National Philharmonic, The Nocturne, by the one and only Lily Boulanger. David Meacham on the podium. 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I think it was Arthur Miller who said, "If I show you what a man is, you think nothing of it. But if I show you what a man could have been, now I'm making drama." Franz Schubert did about as well with his 30-some years as it was possible to do. I still wish he'd been given more time. As always seems to happen in these cases, his popularity began to skyrocket, just as his health was really starting to go downhill. Here's some of the last music that he wrote, one of his final three piano sonatas.

Inan Barnatan, performing the piano sonata by Franz Schubert. Edvard Grieg's favorite diplomat, coming up next.

That was the Brussels Philharmonic, conducted by Kazuichi Ono, with Coincident Dances by Jesse Montgomery. 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Here's music of Joaquin Turina next, something he wrote after returning to Spain from France, The Bullfighter's Prayer, played here by the Orpheus Chamber Orchestra.

Hard to imagine how that would have sounded in its original version. Joaquin Turina wrote it for four lutes at first. There's also a version for string quartet. That was the Orpheus Chamber Orchestra with The Bullfighter's Prayer by Joaquin Turina. More music that's very different from the original coming up in just a minute.

This is one of J.S. Bach's most popular keyboard works. It's been widely performed both on the harpsichord and the piano. These days, it's known as Bach's Italian Concerto. But when he published it in 1735, along with a French overture for keyboard, Bach had a characteristically detailed title for the piece. He called it Keyboard Practice Consisting in a Concerto After the Italian Taste and an Overture After the French Manner for a Harpsichord with Two Manuals Composed for Music Lovers to Refresh Their Spirits by Johann Sebastian Bach, Kapellmeister to His Highness the Prince of Anhalt-Köthen and Director of the Choir at Leipzig. Yeah, I suppose Italian Concerto is a nice change from all that. But there is one more change to talk about. This is a version of the Italian Concerto created by Andrew Lawrence King and his harp consort, not for a solo keyboard, but for a whole orchestra and a harpsichord.

music that Johann Sebastian Bach wrote for solo keyboard originally. That was a version for keyboard and an entire orchestra, arranged and performed there by the harp consort led by Andrew Lawrence King, the Italian Concerto by Johann Sebastian Bach. According to Celtic myths, Fand is the wife of the Lord of the Ocean, so another name for the sea is the Garden of Fand. English composer Arnold Bax was very much inspired by Celtic legends and Irish culture and music. He expressed that inspiration through several pieces of music, until this one. He called it The Last of My Irish Music. The Garden of Fand by Arnold Bax, played here by the Ulster Orchestra.

Fabio Zanon, the guitarist, with the Sao Paulo Symphony Orchestra, conducted by Neil Thompson. That was the Guitar Concerto by Francisco Mignon. A musical soliloquy by Jennifer Higdon is coming up in about a minute.

listening to music can be a lot like going to a play. If you go to see Shakespeare's Hamlet, you probably know the to-be-or-not-to-be soliloquy. But what's the point of looking for the definitive version when you could just take in all sorts of different versions? Here is a soliloquy by American composer Jennifer Higdon, and she created 8 different versions of this soliloquy, usually for some sort of wind instrument and some sort of string ensemble. This is the version for flute and string quartet, played by flutist Susan Glaser with the Lark Quartet.

Soliloquy by Jennifer Higdon. That was the Lark Quartet and flutist Susan Glaser. This symphony by Joseph Haydn is considered one of his more innovative symphonies, which is saying something, since, according to many people in the know, one of Haydn's innovations was to invent the symphony in the first place. But this symphony gets right into the action, brisk and lively from the very start, without the typical slow introduction. It also has a trio for just two instruments in the third movement, a little musical joke from one of history's biggest musical wisecrackers, the Symphony No. 67 by Joseph Haydn, played here by Philharmonia Hungarica.

Philharmonia Hungarica, conducted by Antal Dorati. That was the Symphony No. 67 in F major by Joseph Haydn.

The Prince and the Mermaid Suite by William Grant Still. That was the Oregon String Quartet. Norwegian composer Ola Jalo has made a name for himself, mostly with his many lovely choral works, but here is some contemplative music he wrote for solo piano. Orange Sound by Ola Jalo, played by Ola Jalo.

Orange Sound by Ola Yelo, played there by Ola Yelo. Coming up, a symphony 14 years in the making. Stay tuned.

The First Symphony by Johannes Brahms has been called many things. Beethoven's Tenth is one nickname. Brahms was certainly inspired by Beethoven when he wrote this. Inspired and intimidated, Brahms worked on this music for 14 years before he thought it was good enough. This symphony has also been called a long struggle from darkness to light. It starts in a turbulent C minor and culminates in a radiant C major. And here is the whole journey, guided by Claudio Abbado, conducting the Berlin Philharmonic.

members of Trio Wanderer, performing the Piano Trio No. 9 by Beethoven. The music that made Dorothy Howell an overnight sensation, coming up in about a minute.

English composer Dorothy Howell was fresh out of the Royal Academy of Music. She was 21 years old, and she had her biggest hit right out of the gate, the symphonic poem Lamia, based on the poem by John Keats of the same name. Here is Lamia by Dorothy Howell, played by the BBC Philharmonic Orchestra.

music composed about 100 years after the poem that inspired it. That poem was Lamia by John Keats, and that was the tone poem Lamia by Dorothy Howell. Ruben Gamba conducted the BBC Philharmonic Orchestra. Swedish composer Lars-Erik Larsson originally wrote this music for Swedish radio broadcasts in the 1930s and 40s, six musical episodes to go along with six recited poems. Hours of the Day by Lars-Erik Larsson, played here by the Malmö Symphony Orchestra.

Hours of the Day by Lars Erik Larsson, played by the Malmö Symphony Orchestra, conducted by James DePriest.

the London Symphony Orchestra, conducted by Lawrence Foster, with Spiral by Paul McCartney, who, in addition to being a composer, I'm told was in a band of some sort called The Beatles. Not sure if that's right. The word isn't spelled correctly. I'm Aaron Kane. 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Here's pianist Nelson Freire with music of Heitor Villa-Lobos, Longing for the Brazilian Forests.

one of two pieces for piano that was part of a collection called Longing for the Brazilian Forests, music of Heitor Villa-Lobos that he wrote when he was in Paris and pining for, well, maybe not the pines, but certainly the trees of his Brazilian homeland. That was pianist Nelson Freire. Coming up, a very young composer writes a violin concerto for a slightly less very young violinist. Stay tuned.

This is the first violin concerto that Felix Mendelssohn wrote, and he wrote it when he was just 13 years old, and he wrote it for his teacher, who was just a couple of years older than he was. The Concerto for Violin and String Orchestra, in D minor, by Mendelssohn, played here by Victoria Mulova and the Academy of St. Martin in the Fields.

String Orchestra by a 13-year-old Felix Mendelssohn. That was Victoria Mulova playing violin there with the Academy of St. Martin in the Fields, conducted by Neville Mariner. Coming up, a 20th century composer takes us back to medieval times. Stay tuned.

Composer Darius Milhaud grew up in Aix-en-Provence, which was also the birthplace of King René I of the 15th century, who had a castle that Darius Milhaud was kind of obsessed with, and this music kind of takes us there. Here is The Chimney of King René by Darius Milhaud, played by the winds of the Berlin Philharmonic.

Some variations on a very well-known tune there by Mozart, played by pianist Jenny Lind. I don't know whether it's something about Italy as a country or something about music as an art form, but when composers write about Italy, it really sounds like Italy. And that's certainly true of this overture by Carl Goldmark. He went to Italy several times with his friend Johannes Brahms. Here's the overture in Italy, played by the Budapest Philharmonic Orchestra.

In Italy, the overture by Carl Goldmark, that was the Budapest Philharmonic Orchestra, conducted by András Korodi. Coming up, perhaps the only musical tribute to polyvinyl chloride.

guitarist Miros Karadaglic playing music of Roland Dion, Tango en Sky. Sky, in this case, being a French slang word for fake leather or PVC, polyvinyl chloride. I'm Aaron Kane. Great to be with you. Richard Strauss was 24 years old, and he was at the top of his game and wanted to take things to the next level. So he wrote a tone poem based on a word poem about Don Juan. And the poem cast the infamous Don not as an amoral libertine lover, but as a world-weary hero searching for the perfect woman. Here is Don Juan by Richard Strauss, played by the Berlin Philharmonic, conducted by Gustavo Dudamel.

The Berlin Philharmonic, conducted by Gustavo Dudamel, with Don Juan by Richard Strauss. We'll end the hour with part of a violin concerto, tailor-made for the occasion. Stay tuned.

Here's the third and final movement of one of Samuel Coleridge Taylor's final works, his violin concerto, with Anthony Marwood, the violin soloist, joining the BBC Scottish Symphony Orchestra.

Anthony Marwood, the violinist, with the BBC Scottish Symphony Orchestra, conducted by Martin Brabbins. The third movement of the Violin Concerto by Samuel Coleridge Taylor. I'm Aaron Kane. Good morning, and thanks for listening.

Poco Allegro from Bagatelle's, Antonin Dvorak. That's the Vogler Quartet. And Oliver Trindle playing the harmonium. Did you hear that in there? I must have looked away for a second, but I do know I've heard it before. In the middle of the Greensleeves melody you're about to hear from Rayfawn Williams, the music shifts to another traditional folk song, I believe, from the British Isles called Lovely Joan. And the core Greensleeves melody itself dates back to the 16th century, though long rumored to have been composed by King Henry VIII for Anne Boleyn. It was likely written for an Italian style that reached England after the king's death. Here is a Fantasia on Greensleeves, Rayfawn Williams, Charles Groves, and the Philharmonia Orchestra.

Fantasia on Green Sleeves. Ray Vaughan Williams composed that. Charles Groves conducted the Philharmonia Orchestra. Yeah, flipped things up a little bit in that set. And the brief piece you heard before that was a Poco Allegro, Bagatelles, Antonina Dvorak. It was performed by the Vogler Quartet. And that was where the harmonium was. Oh, I'm off to a gradual start today. It is, after all, my Friday. And we've got some music coming up quite shortly here from Sounds of Spring, Joachim Roth. And this next from Antonio Vivaldi in just a couple of minutes, actually. And Igor Stravinsky famously quipped that Vivaldi didn't write a 400 concerti. Rather, he wrote one 400 times. Rather unfair, I think, though it's kind of witty. There are some superb concertos in his large output, and some of them were sufficiently striking enough to attract the attention of J.S. Bach. So there, Igor. His concerti are remarkable, not only for the wealth of invention and the outstanding quality of the music, but also for the amazing range of instruments he wrote for. Recorder concerto here from Antonio Vivaldi. We have Monica Huggett conducting sonnerie and Pamela Torby, the recorder.

There we heard Monica Huggett conducting Sonnerie and Pamela Torby playing the recorder there. And the piece, yeah, fittingly, Recorder Concerto. This is a work by Joachim Roff, and he worked as Franz Liszt's assistant at Weimar in the 1850s, early 1850s. During this time, he helped him orchestrate several of his works. He was actually very prolific, Roff, and by the end of his life, he was one of the best-known German composers, though his work is largely forgotten today. Here's the second movement from his delightful Sounds of Spring, Symphony No. 8, Joachim Roff and the Basel Radio Symphony Orchestra.

Even though we've moved past spring, it's never a bad thing to reminisce about the season. That Sounds of Spring, second movement. Symphony number 8 was written by Joachim Roth and the Basel Radio Symphony Orchestra. Sounded like the Herb last break. I don't know what I'm thinking this morning. Malcolm Arnold coming up with some English dances, and next we'll have something from Sergei Rachmaninoff.

I know it's a violin piece, but I'll mention that at the time he composed this, Rachmaninoff was developing his massive hand span. He could stretch 12 keys on a piano. Took time to write that Hungarian dance, and it featured Alexander Sitkovetsky, the violin, and Olga Sitkovetsky, piano.

Dallas Wind Symphony with Jerry Junkin conducting English Dances. That was the first set written by Malcolm Arnold. I'm Kevin O'Connor. It's yourclassical.org.

Cantata number 208, Sheep May Safely Graze, Johann Sebastian Bach. That was Neville Mariner conducting the Academy of St. Martin in the Fields. Nice one for starting your day. Saz de Ballet was actually dedicated to the orchestra of the Russian Opera in St. Petersburg, and it premiered in 1895. It functions as a concert suite, really, rather than a narrative ballet, written by Alexander Glazunov in three-quarter time. The piece features a very basic rhythmic structure of the mazurka, actually, a dance enjoyed by peasants and the aristocracy alike. And here is that mazurka from Ballet Scenes, Alexander Glazunov, it's Naimi Yervi, and the Scottish National Orchestra.

Mazurka from Ballet Scenes, a masterpiece of Alexander Glazunov, Amy Yervy there, conducting the Scottish National Orchestra. Coming up next, arguably one of the most famous works in all of music, not just classical, it's Jacques Offenbach.

The chorus there included, get this, Jessie Norman, Anne Murray, not the Canadian singer. She's the mezzo-soprano known worldwide. It was the chorus of the Théâtre, I should say, Royal de la Monnaie. And Sylvain Camberling conducted. It's Tales of Hoffman. You know it, right? Baracle from Jacques Offenbach. This period of a year and a half was Schubert's final chapter, during which he wrote Winterreise, the C major symphony, the B flat, E flat piano trios, all kinds of other things. The C major string quintet is what I have for you here. Just as astounding as that was the number of years it took for the recognition and publication of most of these final works. And the string quartet, often thought to be one of the greatest of his chamber works, is also one of the most moving, not even heard publicly until 1850. Imagine that. The Moreau Quartet here, Matt Heimowitz, cellist, and the third movement from Schubert's string quintet.

I was just thinking that would fit right alongside most modern 20th, 21st century compositions ahead of its time. A string quintet, third movement with the Moreau Quartet. Guest Matt Heimovitz, the cellist. I'm Kevin O'Connor, and Thursday morning, keeping you company with Symphony number 33, the finale, by Mozart, Claudio Abbado, and Orchestra Mozart.

That was 33rd Symphony, the finale by Mozart, Claudio Abbado with Orchestra Mozart. Coming up, some Hector Berlioz. We'll also have Concierto en Flamenco by Federico Trova.

And that was Benvenuto Cellini, Overture by Hector Berlioz. Yoav Talmy conducted the San Diego Symphony Orchestra. Here's a concierto on flamenco, Alegrias de Cádiz, from Federico Torroba.

Pepe Romero, one of the legends of guitar, flamenco in particular, Alegrias de Cádiz from Concierto on Flamenco, Manuel Covis.

Michael Chertok there, and Beethoven's Für Elise. I'm Kevin O'Connor. Following the disappointment of failing to win the highly prestigious Prix de Rome in 1852, Saint-Saëns, Camille Saint-Saëns, and a conductor colleague anonymously submitted this symphony to avoid bias against his age, which was 17 at the time. Ended up being highly praised, earning respect from audiences and critics alike, who at first thought it was the work of a seasoned German master. Here's a second movement from that first symphony by Camille Saint-Saëns, and it's the Malmö Symphony Orchestra.

Just a brief snippet of the early brilliance of Camille Saint-Saëns, a second movement to his first symphony, Malmö's Symphony Orchestra. Coming up, we have an overture from one of the famous operas, one of the most famous Italian operas, along with a trumpet concerto, an early work and early exposure to the instrument from Tommaso Albinoni. 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

a child of the 70s, absolutely. And growing up, I remember watching Little Rascal reboots on TV. You might know where I'm going with this. First time I ever heard that Barber of Seville overture by Gioachino Rossini. Well, actually, the vocal part was hearing Alfalfa sing it. Maybe not the best exposure, but it stuck with me. And that was Jamie Laredo conducting the Scottish Chamber Orchestra. Tommaso Albinoni was born in Venice as the son of a wealthy paper merchant. Unlike many of his contemporaries who relied on court or church appointments for their livelihood, Albinoni was pretty independent financially. He famously was a dilettante veneto, someone who pursued the composition primarily for the love of the art rather than money. Trumpet concerto Tommaso Albinoni, Simon Preston, the English Chamber Orchestra, and Hans Lauben is the trumpeter.

Here's a crisp trumpet concerto by Tommaso Albinoni. Simon Preston conducted. The English Chamber Orchestra, Hans Loben, was the trumpeter. Well, guess what? We're almost through the soccer stuff. Whether you love it or maybe have been a little overexposed to the coverage, although it's a pretty big deal. Today, the World Cup quarterfinals match is in Boston. Good luck to your favorite team. And this is a nice tie-in, a very sports-themed work. Commissioned for the Atlanta Committee for the 1996 Summer Olympics. Javelin, it's called. And they had that a lot in the opening ceremonies, or I should say front and center. It was written by Michael Torkey. John Williams here conducting the Boston Pops.

more fitting for car racing. We had a big event today. That would be a good one because Michael Torkey wrote that Javelin based on a ride in his dad's sports car, which bore that name. But we mention it today because it's the Boston Pops, the finals for the World Cup are in that city today. John Williams and, again, Michael Torkey, Javelin. Coming up, we have a divertimento by Papa Haydn.

And that was Divertimento by Franz Joseph Haydn, performed by, that was the Vienna Berlin Ensemble. I'm Kevin O'Connor. So nice to have you here. We're hanging out for a bit more this hour. And we've got some music here from the composer Florent Schmidt. Jeffrey Simon is conducting this Carnival Waltz. And it's the Philharmonia Orchestra.

Sergiu Comisiona conducting the Houston Symphony Orchestra. That was the waltz from Swan Lake, Peter Tchaikovsky. Well, this work, surprisingly, this hauntingly memorable and somewhat minimalist piece was written in just 5 minutes and features a soprano line representing the pure soul and innocence of the fairy tale protagonist, when it has, I suppose, the line itself. This is Eliza's aria from Wild Swans, Elena Katz-Sharnan, Angèle Dubeau, violin with La Pietà.

That was Wild Swans, Eliza's aria from Elena Katz-Chernin, Angèle Dubois, and La Pietà. Coming up, we'll have the featured work, a piano concerto, the first from Felix Mendelssohn on the way as well, Robert Volkmann, and some Bach.

The Vox Populi usually reacted pretty favorably to Mendelssohn's music. When he was alive, critics could be a little less than charitable. They usually are. They were often skeptical of his privileged background, and some found him derivative and lacking in maturity, even as a young man. They tended to say that more about his orchestral work. This piece seemed to divide critics by country. The English called it a dramatic scene for the piano. The French, many notes, very little music. No matter. Crowds were wildly enthusiastic, and much like today, we tend to care more about that. Piano Concerto No. 1 from Felix Mendelssohn. We have Kurt Mazur, the New York Philharmonic, and Helen Huang.

Helen Huang, the soloist there with the New York Philharmonic Piano Concerto No. 1, Felix Mendelssohn and Kurt Mazurer conducted. Robert Volkmann, a name you may or may not know, will have a serenade coming up from him next.

This music is made up of four short mood pictures or character pieces because Robert Volkmann indicated attacca between them. That means the performer should immediately begin the next movement without pausing. The entire work flows as a single and unbroken musical journey here. Serenade number one, Robert Volkmann, and it's Johannes Goritzky with the German Chamber Academy.

Serenade number one, Robert Volkmann, Johannes Koritzky with the German Chamber Academy. Here is something from Bach. Oh, very familiar to many. Toccata and Fugue, Wolfgang Sawallisch and the Philadelphia Orchestra.

The Polonaise for Violin and Strings by Franz Schubert, and that was Gidon Kremer and the London Symphony Orchestra. Well, this is an interesting pairing and a very interesting friendship that went on for years and years and years with Cyril Scott, composer, and composer Percy Grainger. You may know Percy Grainger more readily than you know Cyril Scott, but they were pretty much contemporaries. Scott was an English composer, a writer, a poet, and when you read about him, an occultist. Yeah, he wrote about 400 pieces of music, and he also said he appears to have exerted an influence on Stravinsky's Rite of Spring by expanding some musical motifs there. I won't get into that now because it's kind of complicated, but he was very interested in alternative medicines, occultism, philosophy, and yoga, and he wrote a series of books and pamphlets about it, urging people to consume black molasses and cider vinegar. For what? I do not know, but there you go. He wrote this Handelian Rhapsody, and then his good friend Percy Grainger took it and rearranged it. And so you can hear a little bit of both men in the Handelian Rhapsody played here by Pierce Lane.

A collaboration between Dear Friends, the Handelian Rhapsody written by Cyril Scott and arranged by Percy Grainger. Pierce Lane was the pianist. 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

No. It's not true. Mozart didn't hate the flute. I've said this before. He wrote to his dad in a fit of sort of adolescent or young adult rage, saying, "Oh, I'm busy with other things. I'm busy with an opera. And then this Duke, what's his name, has written to me about his harp-playing daughter and him playing the flute, and he wants another piece of music." The big gripe was the Duke never paid Mozart often for what he wrote. So, didn't hate the flute as much as the flute player. Here's the Flute Concerto No. 1 by Mozart with Susan Palma and the Orpheus Chamber Orchestra.

Susan Palma, the flute player, and the Orpheus Chamber Orchestra, the Flute Concerto No. 1 in G by Mozart, who did not, by the way, hate the flute.

Those of Estonian persuasion in the audience may now be seated. The Estonian Dance Suite by Edward Tubin with the Helsingborg Symphony Orchestra. I'm Lynn Werfel. Thank you so much for joining me on this Thursday.

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Look for the daily download. Well, I remember as a kid, speaking of Sousa, my dad had a recording. I just remember seeing the front of it. It said Gould Sousa, and it was in red, white, and blue, and it was Morton Gould's orchestra playing arrangement of Sousa marches, and I just thought that was the coolest LP. But here's Morton Gould playing not Sousa, but his own music, the Pavane from his American Symphonette No. 2 with the London Philharmonic, led by Kenneth Kline.

Morton Gould's music and Kenneth Klein leading the London Philharmonic in Gould's American Symphonette No. 2, and that was the Pavane Movement.

passed away in 2019. Elizabeth Rich, American pianist, playing the A minor piano concerto by Clara Schumann with the Janáček Philharmonic.

When in doubt, name a piece of music after yourself. John Dowland's music, and that was Dowland's Galliard, played by Paul Odette. I'm Lynn Warfel.

Welcome to Thursday's Music. I'm Lynn Morfel, and I do hope you are doing well as the summer marches on. This is from the Spanish Suite by Isaac Albéniz with pianist Alicia de la Rocha Granada from the Spanish Suite.

Pianist Alicia de la Rocha playing Granada from the Spanish Suite by Isaac Albéniz. Well, we go to Venezuela now, and boy, the devastation they've seen in recent weeks from the earthquakes. So sad, and such a beautiful country. This is a work by Avencio Castellanos, who won the National Prize in Music in Venezuela in 1954 for writing this, all about the construction of a small church near Caracas, Santa Cruz de Pacarigua, with the Simón Bolívar Youth Orchestra led by Gustavo Dudamel.

Music written in Venezuela in 1954, Santa Cruz de Pacarigua. It was all about a small church dedication outside of Caracas. Avencio Castellanos' music, played by the Simón Bolívar Youth Orchestra, led by Gustavo Dudamel.

Well, here is a piece of music at least somewhat connected to the World Cup going on. Maurice Ravel, being French, and France is playing today. The Rhapsody Espagnole with the Boston Symphony, led by Charles Munch, and it's because the World Cup quarterfinals match with France and Morocco is indeed in Boston today. Spain, I think, is playing tomorrow in Los Angeles, not quite sure. Anyway, and yeah, maybe kind of leans toward the French there, which isn't fair to the Moroccan team, but they have only beaten France once, and that was in a friendly match back in 1998. Here is the Rhapsody Espagnole by Maurice Ravel.

In all of grand opera, this is perhaps one of the grandest scenes, the triumphal march from Aida. Of course, Aida is enslaved to Amneris, and both Aida and Amneris are in love with Radames, which, well, hilarity does not ensue. Let's put it that way. And this is the triumphal march where Radames returns triumphant after his sojourns, and we did a parody of Aida once. We called him What a Mess. Anyway, it's Radames' grand entrance that usually in old opera at the turn of the century and, well, even after that into the 20th century included, you know, elephants and camels and all kinds of exotic animals, those poor things waiting backstage to just make one cross. Anyhow, here's the triumphal march with Verdi's music done magnificently by the Chicago Symphony Orchestra and Chorus, all led by Sir George Schulte.

release the sopranos. That's what a friend of mine who was a tenor used to say, standing behind me when the sopranos had a real high note coming up. He just whispered, release the sopranos. The triumphal march from Aida with the Chicago Symphony Orchestra and Chorus, all led by Sir George Schulte. Really grand opera. I'm Lynn Warfel.

Have you ever been silly enough to take sides in a romantic situation where two of your friends or family are breaking up? Never a good idea. Sometimes you have to, but it's even worse when they get back together and then they're both looking at you like you're the bad guy. Well, it's kind of what happened to Johannes Brahms, although I don't think Josef Joachim and his wife Amelie got back together. They were going through a divorce, and Brahms sided with Amelie, much to the consternation of his friend Josef Joachim. And this piece he wrote some years afterwards as a bit of an olive branch, a peace offering, his double concerto coming up.

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It's just fun. 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

This is music by Johannes Brahms. It was composed in the summer of 1887, and he kind of was anxious about writing it. He was writing it for instruments that he wasn't super familiar with, cello and violin. They're not his own instruments. He wrote it for his estranged friend, the violinist Joseph Joachim, a gesture of reconciliation toward Joachim. Their long friendship had flown apart at the seams following Joachim's divorce from his wife, because Brahms sided with Joachim's wife in the divorce proceedings. Not a good idea. Anyway, he wrote this. Joachim eventually played it. Here is the double concerto in A minor by Brahms with Christian and Tanya Tetzlaff playing violin and cello, and Paavo Järvi leading the German Symphony Orchestra.

Johannes Brahms hoping to mend his friendship with Joseph Joachim when he presented him that double concerto. Violinist Christian Tetzlaff and cellist Tanya Tetzlaff joined by the German Symphony Orchestra led by Paavo Järvi.

Well, to wrap up the hour, how about a finale? I mean, why not? The Symphony No. 4 in F minor, the finale by Tchaikovsky, is played here by the Russian National Orchestra, and they're led by Mikhail Pletnev.

You have to admit, if he was thinking along those lines, it's a built-in standing ovation. The finale to the F minor symphony number 4 by Tchaikovsky. And that was the Russian National Orchestra led by Mikhail Pletnev. Hey, remember the Daily Download. It's a free piece of classical music. You can have it when you go to yourclassical.org. It's kind of a neat thing. I'm Lynn Werfel. Thanks for joining me.

March from the Concerto Grosso by Ralph Vaughan Williams, with William Boughton conducting the English String Orchestra. Eric Fenby's music is next. He was a big Rossini fan and really appreciated his sense of humor. He said no man loved a joke more than Rossini, and this overture, parodying his earlier manner, though making merry at his expense, is intended in praise of his genius. This is Rossini on Il Clamore Overture, and it's played by the BBC Philharmonic Orchestra, John Bradbury, clarinet, Ramon Gamba conducts.

A little parody slash tribute to Gioacchino Rossini by Eric Fenby. That was Rossini on Ilk L'Amour Overture. John Bradbury, clarinet, with the BBC Philharmonic Orchestra, and Ramon Gamba on the podium.

Hi, I'm Scott Blankenship. Aaron Copland arranged several of his compositions for band, but this is the only piece he wrote that actually started out that way, commissioned for the College Band Directors National Association. An emblem stands for something. It's a symbol. And Aaron said that he called this work Emblems because it seemed to suggest musical states of being. Noble or aspirational feelings, playful or spirited feelings. The exact nature of these emblematic sounds must be determined for themselves by each listener.

For this last piece in the hour, let's head to the Highlands. John Wilson conducts the Royal Ballet Symphonia with music by Hamish McCun. This is Highland Memories.

A short musical Highland track to finish up this hour. That was Highland Memories by Hamish McCunn. John Wilson conducting the Royal Ballet Symphonia. I'm Scott Blankenship. Thanks a lot for your company this afternoon.

0: Mozart siempre alegra el alma. 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
12: 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Hope you're having a good day if it's Thursday, and wish you a good day if it's the repeat program on Friday. And since now you have access to the recordings on my webpage, Reflections by Jorge Gonzalez, and podcast with the same title. Well, you know, whatever you're doing at that given moment, I hope you are benefiting and have had a good day and are progressing, which is the goal in life, right? Okay. I like these sayings that come out in a Nuevo Día. And the 8th of July, there's one by Hannah Arendt, historian and philosopher. Don't know her. La educación que no cultiva la capacidad de pensar es una amenaza para la libertad. An education that does not cultivate the capacity to think is a danger to our liberty. With the 250th anniversary of the United States and with everything that we do in the educational world, that's pretty deep stuff. As I've a number of occasions, I've sort of have this area, which I called objective testing and basically objective learning, where you give facts and information to the students and you test them to see whether they memorized and absorbed what you told them, multiple choice, true and false, and really doesn't require much thinking. It's what I went through for 8 years in grammar school in Saranac Lake, New York. My good school, St. Bernard's, met some really good people. I guess I developed okay, although I suffered later on. But basically, we spent a lot of time and effort in order to do well on what was called the New York State Regents Exam and the Ogdensburg Diocese's religious tests. And so we were there to try to ace those, learn how to take those tests and learn the facts and data that we needed to regurgitate to do well in those exams. So won't get into that results of that as I went through education, but at this moment. But later on, I'm going to cover a really interesting article on getting out of our comfort zone. And it has a lot to do with the educational system, you know, whether it's regurgitation and memorization, or whether it's forcing you to think and to try to create and analyze and get beyond the your normal things that are expected to be doing. So it does have it, but with respect to education. There's an area that I've been harping on forever, and good news. I love it when I can give good news, and it's that the bilingual education in the public schools has been increasing, and has gone from 36 schools to 119, and is impacting 115,000 students. So you know, it's probably about a third. And it's a slow process. It doesn't happen, you know, 1 year. It's got to be instrumented over a period of years. But it's doing well. And interesting, for example, and it says that in Lattice, George Washington Elementary School, 86% of the community, by the parents and the teachers and all members are in favor of a bilingual education, and so you know it is. I can't find the article, but there was an article of a school that was rescued, a Catholic school, and converted, you know, into a private school. Very small group of students. I think they have like on all the grades from pre-kinder through eighth grade, something like 90 students. So it's like 90 per class. And among the things besides values and a good education, the community who rescued the school in a matter of months, you know, was able to get the certification as a school, an certification by the Department of Education, and one of the interesting things it says is that they want to implement, you know, bilingual, so that and bilingual of course means, you know, not just English, it means also strengthening you know, Spanish. And the analysis of this development, which is an article of the 3rd of July in El Nuevo Día, it was not a surprise that this all started in Aguada, Eladio Tirado López Bilingual High School in Aguada. And I say it's not a surprise because I'll never forget, I had a good client, Smart Modular Technologies, started out in the Arecibo area and then grew and moved its operations to Aguada. And I remember visiting the factory, the manufacturing site, and I was asking, I've always been curious as to, you know, the public education and educational system. And I was asking, were they the general manager and the person I deal with who was in finance, where do the children and the children of the persons in the particular company, where did they go? And all of them said it to the public school. And I was kind of surprising because they're good earners. You would think they go to the religious private schools or other private schools. But it turned out that the community was really behind the school system. The head of the principal of the public school was, as I recall, the brother of the general manager, and the finance person had somebody that was also a teacher there. So there's an integration in the town of Aguada of the community, the industry and commerce and all within the public schools, which is what's essential, which happens in the U.S. and just does not happen enough in Puerto Rico. So, you know, good news, really necessary, and you know, in this educational system, just the forcing students to go into two languages, and we call in Puerto Rico English la difícil, the difficult one. So forcing the students to go into two languages is really, you know, forcing them to go out of the comfort zone and not just, you know, asking them to, on this objective teaching and objective, testing. There's a school, there's 16 specialized schools in languages. And of those, they have 2 or 3, languages, and 90% of the classes are in English. So those are very specialized. And, you know, as we know, the elite schools in Puerto Rico, the private school system in Puerto Rico, and there's some elite schools in the public school system that are doing really well. But the elite ones in the private school are basically primarily English teaching. And, you know, they have their classes and the people come out of different levels of Spanish. Sometimes I criticize that Spanish is relegated not to the level it should be. But in any case, English is absolutely critical for development in this world in all regards. And so good news, you know, the bilingual developments in Puerto Rico within the capacity to make sure that we teach to think, and that is really important for our well-being personally and for the well-being of our Puerto Rico. Okay, so I'm going to then move to a development in the sporting world that became really a chisme, you know, gossip. And when my wife Pinky starts talking about something that happens in the athletic world, well, we know it's gone beyond just the sports. And it had to do with the U.S. soccer team that lost, most of you by now, lost, very, very badly to Belgium. And the gossip or almost the novel, you know, involved three people really, and they have kind of names that are hard to believe, you know. Of course, Trump was in this thing, and you know, the Trump card, which we joked about the other day, that's in an article, forward for the U.S. soccer team, Follorin, F-O-L-R-I-N, Follorin Balogun, you know, so it's the best striker in the U.S. team, Balogun. So you have Trump, you have Balogun, and then the head of FIFA, Infantino, you know, Italian name, I think. So I think Gianco, I don't remember his name, but his name and first name is also, Italian, as I recall. So anyway, what happened here is that there was a red card against Balogun for a penalty. This is reviewed with two or three people and that confirm what the referee is about to do. And with the red card, you have to leave the game, and you can't play the next game. And and supposedly the FIFA has in its constitution not to be involved with politics, but Infantino and FIFA has gotten involved with politics. They you may recall Infantino and FIFA awarded Trump a peace prize and a golden trophy and recognize him for that, which he of course appreciated. Infantino also was willing to change the draw as to who's going to play against who. It was going to be in Las Vegas, and Trump requested it be moved to Washington D.C. to what was the Trump Kennedy Center, and that the name Trump was eliminated. And then with this penalty, Trump called Infantino and asked him to review the thing that he thought was unfair. And frankly, I think a lot of people would agree that it was unfair. Yeah, but it's part of this sport. There's a number of situations, as I've been watching a lot of the games, where it's very subjective as to whether there's a penalty or not. For example, in the U.S. Belgium game, the best player, because Balogun has done the best, but the one that was the star, Pulisic, was also should have been a penalty. The person stepped in front of his toe, and when he was just about to strike the ball, but nothing was called. So it's goes back and forth, and with referees, I was saying, in a good sport, you gave a little bit of the number of attributes, and I came at the end and said, you have to have luck, and especially when there's a referee and making subjective calls and can change the whole game. But the achievement was that Trump intervened, and Infantino had this thing reconsidered, and at the last moment there was an appeal by Belgium. The Balogun was reinstated and played. And what happens, and this is the thought that I'm convinced. They say sometimes some of them said that it did something for Belgium to raise their spirits and their morale and all to play much better, and I think it had an unsteadying effect on the U.S. team. But the fact is that the U.S. team played just awfully. There was just very little could you say that was good. Even the one score, they lost 4-1. Even the one score that the U.S. had was really not a great shot. It was a free kick, and they have the wall, and it went over the wall, and the goalie was going to, the goalkeeper was going to catch it, but it went off. It got deflected by the Belgium player, and that deflection, not a major one, but a slight deflection, well, you know, allowed the ball to go into the net, into the goal. So it was just a the most ridiculous play by the U.S. goalie. Basically gave the ball to the Belgium player on I think it was the third goal that really put the game out of reach for the U.S. So it was just a disaster from the beginning. There was no energy. There was no really very few good shots, and it was a disaster. And Belgium played errorless and with tremendous energy. And basically, you know, the Trump getting into this thing and having this thing, even when it wasn't was an unfair decision to have politics get into it, just ruined that game. I think that's just my opinion. Trump got into the Knicks. The Knicks had a fantastic series. The only game the Knicks lost was when Trump went and visited. Politicians should just stay out of sports. They, you know, and quite often, when they do go to the sports, they get booed and they create all kinds of difficulties. So, you know, it. But the message for me is when. You know, when these rules, whether you feel it was unfair or not, they have to be followed. And when there's not, it's kind of like karma. Well, you know, the results end up not being all that good, which is what happened here. A sad ending for the U.S. and it was very depressing. And Belgium, in fact, in their probably went. I think they've gone overboard. Trump has this motion with his arms and his hips, and they all were kind of, you know, doing that in the dressing room. So anyway, that's the gossip, the thing, and we'll go back and a couple of things more that happened in sports, and we'll come back right after the pause. This is Jorge Gonzalez, Reflections.

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6: Welcome back to Reflections, your host Jorge Gonzalez, and we're talking about the Balogun, being reinstated to play and what happened. One of the other aspects of the Balogun saga was that he reacted tremendously well, and basically the team and the coaches reacted tremendously well. And in fact, Balogun mentioned after the game that these things happen and you have to take these things with a grain of salt, and that this was good examples for youth, and he wanted to be a good example and all. So after this, you know, story, then having it him reinstated, I think it hurt the morale. I think the U.S. Without Balogun, without that thing, would have done quite a bit better. The games have been tremendous. Looks like Europe is dominating. The only one that has lost, I mean, Germany lost against Paraguay, but that was early on, and of course Portugal lost, but that was against Spain, and Argentina. Beat Egypt, and so Argentina right now is in Morocco are the only two, non Europeans. I believe going into the next round. Wednesday is was kind of a withdrawal symptoms because no game after getting used to four games or two games to not have a soccer match. They're all exciting, but the most exciting one. Especially for us who are rooting for Argentina, was Argentina, game, and against Egypt, they were 2-0 behind, and it looked pretty bad. And in fact, there was one goal that was set aside, and it was almost And it was almost the same kind of play took place with the goal that that Argentina had that could have been set aside. So as again subjective, but anyway, Argentina came back with two beautiful goals, and that one that was kind of taken away and stolen and ended up in a goal. So the Argentina's in one last year. They're trying to repeat. That hasn't happened. I think it's only happened once. And so let's see what happens. But Europeans have done really well. In the sporting world, there's one of these articles, one of these people that come through. Her name is Inés Méndez. Larminau, Larminaux, I'm not sure how it's pronounced, but Inés is a 14-year-old. She says about 4 years ago, somebody, Javier Figueroa Montero, said, "You have great promise, and you can become a world champion." For 4 years, she's been training, and in the class, this was in Morocco. the sailor, and she came in six overall with the male and female, and number one in the women's, and this is the Optimus class, so it's up to 15 years, and she's 14 years old, so she came from way behind, and you know, world championship in that particular class. So kudos again, like the bilingual, it's good news for Puerto Rico. Talking about Trump, and following the rules and the law of order, et cetera, and we'll get on the terms of comfort zone, et cetera. But an article came out, and they're kind of put together almost the same. Let me see. I think it was the same day. One was the 7th and the 8th. The one on the 7th, Trump granted 11 clemencies, and most of them had to do with persons who had eluded, who had changed their cars so as to eliminate the environmental, emissions control systems in the car. And he says, Trump says that they were in prison for fixing their cars. I'm giving them all, liberty right now. Not a good sign, especially for us who believe in trying to reduce contamination as much as possible and all. In a kind of companion article, this is in the opinion section on the 8th of July in El Nuevo Día by Angel Rosa, and he does the analysis of the resignation of the Attorney General for Puerto Rico, Muldrow, who resigned, and mentions how difficult things have become, and goes into the case of Herrera and Wanda Vasquez, where the Herrera family donated $4 million to the political committee, the Trump political committee, and he says, y poco después, very shortly thereafter, Washington ordered that the guilty plea be reduced and eliminated in terms of misdemeanor, and then shortly thereafter, the guilty plea for misdemeanor was pardoned, clemencia. So, I tell you, I have to take a deep breath when you see these kinds of things. That kind of, the offshoot of the sporting world and how these kinds of things get be subtle. It is a trying area when the rules are difficult and sometimes are changed midstream and what the consequences have on the sport. Last week, I very briefly went into the 10-year anniversary of the Promesa, a couple of minutes towards the end, and a few people have wrote me says they would have wanted me to spend more time on it, and I just got into Trump and I probably shouldn't have, but I tried to sort of keep away from politics as much as possible, But something like this is 10-year anniversary. I put together, it's about an inch, of paper of articles that came out, all kinds of economists and heads of the different commercial organizations in Puerto Rico and the leaders, you know, former governors and politicians, everybody and his mother, opining on it. And as I said last week, the consensus is most of the people, not all, but that the reduction in staying, the legal, litigation, has been substantially successful. 12 out of 13 only electricity company and a proposal has been submitted for the electricity company that's in the works. They offered $3 billion out of the 12 to see if it's accepted. We'll see what happens on that. So everybody's kind of in agreement on that portion, but a big disagreement is on the economic development. And the consensus is that the 10 years has helped in stabilizing the financial situation, but nothing of real consequences has happened with respect to the economy. I think in some areas, I think agriculture has improved. It's still a tough, and we'll get into that later on. Tourism has improved tremendously. And I think in the manufacturing, despite the very difficult competitive situation that we have, we're doing pretty well in terms of the manufacturing, and this is the Law 60 has produced a lot of investment in Puerto Rico, so I think, you know, it's not as bad as some of the commentators and economists and they're saying, but there's still a sense that, you know, and it's correct that we're not doing well economically, and we need to do a lot more. And the issue is whether the board failed in that regard, or whether it really didn't have the power and in order to do it as some people have wanted to be done. I think the better analysis of the reading and my view is that the board really did not have the tools to undertake the kinds of changes in public policy that are necessary. The purse strings is important, but you can only do so much with that. And it was a really one of the better articles was by Gustavo Vélez, and it was, you know, dated Nuevo Día, the 1st of July. It was one of the first articles that came out, and he gives a history as to how we had to put the fiscal board PROMESA into place. And he says outright, he says that the board, different from Washington, D.C., which is 1995, and Detroit in 2013, la Junta de Supervisión Fiscal no tenía ni tiene los poderes absolutos para ejecutar los cambios in terms of, you know, the changes. So our administrations have taken advantage of that lack. Apparently, with Detroit and Washington, the boards that took over really had complete control of the government and the public policy and implementing and restructuring things. So Gustavo Vélez's position is that although we restructured the debt, in terms of restructuring the government, reducing the numbers of agencies, and reducing the municipalities, and even in the UPR, you know, reducing the different branches that it has and all that, you know, nothing really of consequences has taken place. And of course, his article is of all of them, I think, is one of the most pessimistic ones. He says that the PROMESA, the fiscal board, has no ha logrado solucionar los problemas que nos llevaron a la quiebra. y las condiciones para un segundo abismo fiscal están más presentes que nunca. So the fiscal board has not achieved, has not resolved the problems that brought us. He says that the fiscal board no ha logrado solucionar los problemas que nos llevaron a la quiebra y las condiciones para un segundo abismo fiscal están más presentes que nunca.

disaster is more present than ever. I put there, wow. I think of all the articles, I think his was the most pessimistic. He has been clamoring that we have not taken the actions that are necessary to reorganize and restructure and to create the tools for our economic development going forward. That is, in essence, the issue. I think the board did not have the tools and is not the one, given where it stands, that has to do the work to develop our economy. It has to be, and that was the message last week. It has to be us. We have to do it, and all. There was an article it was somebody from Indiana, and it was very, very good article. But towards the end, in terms of the solution, he says what we need is a multi-sectorial meeting, getting together to work out a plan. And there I kind of jump, because I think quite a few others have said in their articles on this thing that we don't need more studies. We have studied our situation to death. We need more action. And of course, besides the we have to have the four balanced, audited budgets, we also have to be able to go out to the market, with our bonds at acceptable, reasonable rates. And so those are the two things that have to take place. And hopefully we've come to the stage where we can start, hopefully, doing, accomplishing that. The municipality of San Juan came out with a $354 million bond emission, and basically, successful one, reducing the interest from 13 loans from the 8.5 to 9.5 to a 6.65, which is market rate. So they're able to get their bonds out there, and they've had supposedly balanced budgets for some 5 years, and superavits, it can be done. Municipality San Juan's a complicated municipality, and it has accomplished that. So we can do it if we get to the work. And I think when I get into the topic that I want to end up with, which is getting out of our comfort zone, I think we can go into what needs to be done in that regard. Okay, so we've run out of time in the second segment. This is Jorge Gonzalez Reflections. We'll be right back after the pause.

0: puertorriqueña de la lengua española, Fundación Puertorriqueña de las Humanidades y esta emisora.
1: Welcome back to Reflections. At the end of the last segment, before the pause, we were talking about the Promesa Board and how Municipality San Juan looks like it's doing the kinds of things that have to be done. And by coincidence, there was three articles back to when and one on the same day. There was an article about the first article was the 30th of June that the Municipality of San Juan was going to establish a multi-story parking in the Normandy Cambrón area, and there was a lot of criticism and as to that. And then the 2nd of July, there were two articles. One of them is that the that parking at the Sixto Escobar, the Hotel Normandy, has been pushing that the door has been closed. Cierra la puerta al parking at Sixto Escobar. And in the same newspaper, Nuevo Día, the 2nd of July, one was on page 10 and the other one on page 22. But basically, with respect to the Escambrón, parking, Romero frena proyecto de multipisos en Escambrón. So the mayor asked the municipal legislature to not go forward with approving and to have public hearings and all. So he, I think it's good when politicians kind of accept that maybe where they're headed, they have to take a different road. So there'll be public hearings on that. I heard him later on that, he understands that they can be persuaded, the public can be persuaded that this particular multipiso and Escambrón, makes sense. It does not take up any more green area. It's just right where the present parking is by the same company that's been there for many years before he joined. And I'm just thinking, whether that parking is close enough in order to help the Hotel Normandy, which is that structure looks a little bit better. I think like they put something into it so it looks better than it used to be. It's such a critical moment in that turn that you take into going into old San Juan, such an ugly structure there. I keep on wanting to see that built, and we've talked about that. And leave it at that. Anyway, that kind of rounds out the Promesa Board and the Municipality San Juan doing a little bit better. So we'll see what happens on that. I wanted to go in. There's a really great article, and it just came in through the Apple News, and is by this guy Durmonski, Durmonski, Ivailo Durmonski. I don't even know. It's on self-improvement and why great things never came from comfort zones, and it's a really good analysis of the comfort zone. Let's say challenge that we all have. We can kind of take things easy. Don't take risk. Be conservative. Don't go out with a particular activity, and stay home and watch, as he says in the article, Netflix. He says, chill, do things with people that we feel completely comfortable with, not with new people, and not with new topics, with even old people that we not old in age, but old in the number of years that we've known the person. It's a challenge that we all have, and And it is, of course, a very personal situation where some of us, and you know, feel comfortable and are completely happy within that comfort zone, and some, well, you know, are always trying to challenge the comfort zone and learn in new things and take certain risks, etc. And I'm in the getting out of the comfort zone. And this analysis that he has, he said, of course, his position is that, you know, the learning and whether it's muscle or brain or emotional, by getting out of the comfort zone, strengthened. And he has this diagram, and you know, there's the comfort zone in the center. Then he has another circle, which is the stretch zone, where you're forcing yourself to stretch and taking risks, let's say acceptable risks, and challenging yourself in a relatively reasonable way, although you know you are challenging. And then there's another circle at the end, which is the panic zone. That if you go too far, it's so distressing and so difficult that you can't really sustain it, and you go back. So you have to go into the stretch zone. And he has, for example, an example: if you want to climb a difficult, you know, mountain, you don't have the helicopter drop you at the halfway and you know where it's really super difficult to the summit. But if you start at the bottom and with different mountains and train yourself little by little, when you get to that level, if that's what your goal was, you're going to feel, you know, better, even though it's still a stretch. And so the thing that we all have to sort of fight with, and each makes each of you and me, and it's continuously all every day, you know, and every moment, we have to make the decision whether we chill, we stay in what we feel comfortable with, or we push ourselves to an area that's not a comfort area, and all, and you know whether. And that goes to so many things in life. I was going to the Nuevo Día and the sayings it has. There was by Margaret Atwood, a poet and a novelist, a Canadian. It says, "Pensamos que teníamos tantos problemas. ¿Cómo íbamos a saber que éramos felices?" You know, we thought we had so many problems. How did we know that we were happy? And it goes in with the article is that I'm going to point out to a couple of other things by coincidence. This, almost at the same time, this saying came out the 6th of July. The article is the 10th. No, this is an old article. Wow. Oh, this sounds like a 23 article. I don't know why it popped up in the Apple News, but anyway, when I lost my train of thought here, so I can hold on. The main point is that challenges and risk and difficulties really help our well-being and our happiness, and to maintain to most, you know, of us, the chill and the comfort all does not lead us to where we want to go. And in that regard, there was an article, the outgoing president of the American Bar Association, her name is Michelle Behnke, Behnke. Life doesn't get easier. And basically her premise or theme is that we think that, you know, once we pass the the school, and the bar exam, things are going to be easy, and then we find that they're really difficult, and we always keep on thinking that the next step is going to be easier, and it usually doesn't. It says things don't necessarily get easier, but we can get better at the hard things, and as it says, the work may not get easier, but at least we keep getting better. So basically her theme is similar to the getting out of the comfort zone, is that things, the challenges that we have or that we should try to have, which is a different thing, are good for us, and we benefit from them and we feel better. Almost really very different from that is an article that came out by Jennifer Lopez, and this was the 8th of July. It says, las rupturas deberían celebrarse. And Jennifer, who has had, four marriages and a number of other quite serious relationships, with Alex Rodriguez was one, says that las rupturas no son un fracaso. Honestamente, siento que son un trampolín para convertirse en tu mejor versión. Deberíamos celebrar cuando terminamos. La gente debería decir, terminaste, felicidades. Porque primero tomaste una decisión. Segundo, probablemente fue lo mejor para todos. So he says the divisions, ruptures, terminations of a relationship are not a failure. Honestly, they're just a trampoline. I don't want the word for trampoline. To convert you into a better version of yourself. We should celebrate these endings, and the people should really say, "You ended. Congratulations!" Because first, you took a good decision, and second, it's probably a decision that's best for everyone. There's a person going into different relationships, and she's saying still, that she believes in love and still open, for new relationships. So there's a person going from in a different world, whether it's sports or business or hobbies or relationships. Going into the new ones and testing it out, and as the things don't work out, feeling that she's stronger, that she's better, that it was good for her overall and her development. There was this article by Vuelo Directo desde Indiana. And it's by Walter Fesshold, a university professor, who says comes to Puerto Rico from Indiana. She's one of those 650,000 Puerto Ricans who have moved to the States, and that came for a graduation of one of his children. And the School of Law, University of America School of Law, and says that that we basically have to address our economy, and that we are the ones that have to do it, which is in line with what we were talking about with the Promesa Board, and this is really getting out of the comfort zone, but at the end he says. He says, in terms of solution, he says we should have a multi-sectarial meeting, as the first step. The Vuelo Directo, now there's an Indianapolis direct flight from Indianapolis to Puerto Rico, will only be, towards Indianapolis. Of course, I had mentioned before, I take issue with more studies and all, and it was more or less at the same time, and this is the 6th of July. It was an article by this helping youth become entrepreneurs, and it basically with Victory Academy, developing in Bayamón, with the help of Paralelo 18, seminars to help youth, you know, become entrepreneurs, and this is. Get off and start studying. Let's get out there and help, you know, the people that need help. It was a same in the same 6th of July. There was an article by a barber, and you know, he struggled as he developed, you know, from certifying himself, got licensing himself as a barber, and little by little he developed a not only a barber shop, but it helped, you know, with computer repairs and certain other. So it's kind of like a 3 or 4 businesses, you know, within the same place. And what was interesting is that he says that what was a critical moment was going to a program for entrepreneurs at Centro para Puerto Rico. This is the Sila Calderon. So you know, a lot of things are happening on helping entrepreneurs and helping them both getting the finances and getting the knowledge that they need to develop. So, you know, that's what's necessary. I've run out of time. what basically I want to end up with, you know, quickly is that the comfort zone is a challenge, and we have to stretch and our minds and our bodies and our self-discipline, and with that, and if we do that, we're going to be good for us. That's the message. So stretch, okay? Stretch. Be good. Take care. See you next week. This is Jorge Gonzalez, Reflections.